0: Bibles to the New Testament book of Ephesians, as Pastor Dean teaches us through God's Word, book by book, chapter by chapter, and verse by verse.
1: If you brought your Bible, let's turn it to Ephesians chapter 4 as we are continuing to study through God's Word. We know that the Apostle Paul was the individual who penned this letter. He did that while he was in Rome in a prison, awaiting his appeal to Caesar. And not only that, but we know that this letter was then hand-carried to the believers there in Ephesus. I'm not going to do an introduction this morning because I think it will play in as we just jump into this particular chapter. So let's look at verse 1 of Ephesians chapter 4. Paul starts off there and says, "I therefore, the prisoner of the Lord, beseech you to walk worthy of the calling with which you were called." We know that whenever we see the word therefore in the Bible, that we need to stop and ask the question, what is it therefore? In this particular case, therefore is describing what Paul has been talking about through chapters 1, 2, and 3. He's been talking about all the wonderful things that God has done in their lives and in our lives. For example, we've learned that he elected us, he chose us before the creation of the world based upon his foreknowledge. That God loves each and every one of us and he offers us his grace and his forgiveness. And his grace is this favor upon our lives that isn't based upon us, it's based upon him. And so it's always available. That he redeemed us by the blood of Jesus Christ. And once we asked Jesus to forgive our sins and to come into our lives, God not only forgave us of our sins, but the Holy Spirit came up and entered into us, indwelt us, and then sealed us to prove that we are children of God. And then, not only that, but God adopted us into his family, and he desires to empower us in life by the Holy Spirit. And then Paul said there, God can't wait until he gets us to heaven or into heaven so that he can shower us with his kindness for all eternity. In other words, God's kindness on our life is never going to run out. And then he did all that and planned all that while we were yet dead in our trespasses and sins. So in essence, what Paul is saying here is, listen, therefore, based upon all the spiritual wealth that you have been given, learn now how to walk to your calling. But this is where I believe many Christians stumble, because they are trying to walk worthy before they understand all the spiritual wealth and power that God has given them. So in essence, they are trying to walk the Christian life when they haven't really learned how to just sit at the feet of Jesus Christ. I want to give you an example here this morning. Recently, Michael and Larissa had a new son, Tristan. He's about, I think, what, about a month old, something like that? 3 months old? Oh, 3 weeks. I'm thinking, boy, time flies. Boy. And this little guy, he needs to learn how to even be able to hold his head up. And then he can learn how to roll over. And then he can learn how to sit up. And then he can learn how to walk. And then finally, he can learn how to run. But if Tristan tried to go from the cradle to a marathon, it just simply wouldn't work out in his life, just like it doesn't work out in any believer's life. And unfortunately, there are many sermons, many Christian seminars, and books really don't help in the matter because they haven't learned themselves how to crawl, how to walk, and finally how to run. They don't understand that everything that God has done for us, that there is nothing that we can do to get God to love us anymore because he already loves us supremely. We are like that baby trying to learn how to walk when in fact we haven't even been able to learn how to sit up, so to speak. And it really boils down to this. Many Christians believe that they are the initiator when it comes to their relationship with God. And that God then is the responder to our efforts, thinking that if we can just pray enough, thinking if we can just read our Bible long enough, then God will somehow then love us, will then somehow then bless our lives. But the Bible teaches, and I know that you know this, that God is always the initiator, and we are simply a responder to what he is doing in our lives. It is only after we realize this, that he's the initiator, that we can rest, that we can enjoy his love, we can enjoy his grace, because it's all about what he does, and we are just responding to what he's doing in and through our lives. And for the young people that are growing up in this fellowship or listening on the radio, if we try to get our children to walk spiritually before they understand all that God has done for them, and that he is the initiator in their life, just like he is in our lives, and we are the responders, our children are the responders, and if our kids don't understand that, listen, God doesn't love you any more today than he will tomorrow, because God's love is constant. God's favor upon our lives is everlasting. And when we remind them of that, listen, you're just responding to God. That's your play in this whole relationship. You are just responding to what God is doing in your life. It frees them up. They start to crawl. They learn how to stand, and then they eventually walk and run. And so Paul says, now that you understand all of these spiritual truths, these spiritual wealth that God has initiated in you, now simply respond by love by starting to walk worthy of your calling. So how are we to walk as we respond to God's love? And what should our Christian walk look like? Paul answers that question in verses 2 and 3. He says this, with all lowliness and gentleness, with long-suffering, bearing with one another in love, endeavoring to keep the unity of the Spirit in the bond of peace. So first off there, we are to walk with all lowliness. Another word for that is humbleness and gentleness. And how does that happen? Because God will bless us, listen, in spite of ourselves. And we realize that everything that we are and everything that we have, it all comes from God. Because God is good, God is loving, God is kind. So if you are brilliant, I'm not, you can't brag about how smart you are because God's the one that gave you the IQ. If you are able to earn money, make money, not counterfeit, but, you know, make money in the sense of it's just easy for you to do, it isn't because of you, it's because of the gifts and talents that God has given you. If you're good in business, you can't brag about, boy, look at my business, because it all came from God. So what happens? Because it's all coming from God in and through us, we are now what? We are humbled because of what God has done for us. We then become gentle because of all that God has done for us. And then what happens? We then are able to be gentle and humble with those around us. It flows in that direction. All because of what God has done, we need to show others that same thing. And then secondly there, we learn how to walk in long-suffering. Long-suffering is what we would say is learning to become very patient. And man, hasn't the Lord been patient with us? The Lord has been very patient with me. And now because he has shown me patience, what do I desire to do, or what should I desire to do? I should desire to show other people the patience that the Lord has shown me. And then third, the third way we are to walk in our Christian walk, it says there is bearing with one another in love. That means making allowances for the faults and the failures of others. This does not mean acting. This does not mean kind of putting on a facade, but rather just being genuinely loving this person. And how do we do that? Because there are people in our midst that are hard to love, right? I think we all have people like that in our lives. We just simply say to the Lord, Lord, I want to do what you're calling me to do, but I can't do it. I can't love them, but your word says that I should, and I want to. Please give me that ability to do that. You see, if I change my mind, the Lord will change my heart. But if I don't change my mind, then the Lord will not change my heart. The fourth way that we learn how to walk the Christian walk, it says there, endeavoring to keep the unity of the Holy Spirit in the bond of peace. So being able to live at peace with other people around us. And have you noticed that when you think that you've arrived in this area, how the Lord brings somebody into your life that's like a prickly pear? He has in my life. So being able to be at peace with others, being able to bond with them, being able to work through differences with them in the body of Christ. This is all a part of our Christian walk. The spiritual reactions should be things like when there's an issue. In Christian essentials, there's unity. In Christian non-essentials, there is liberty. And in all things, no matter what they are, we're to show grace. Now, Paul is going to mention in verses 4 through 6 the oneness that we should have in the body of Christ. There is one body and one spirit, just as you were called in one hope of your calling, one Lord, one faith, one baptism, one God and Father of all, who is above all and through all and in all. Because we have all received God's grace and kindness, we should understand that we are all one in the body of Christ. He says there, one body, one spirit, speaking of the Holy Spirit. Our hope is in Jesus Christ. One Lord, one faith, one baptism, and one God and Father of all. Two things there I want to just bring up before we move on, because I think there's a misunderstanding at times. First, Paul says there, one baptism. The word baptism literally means to be submerged into something. This is not talking about water baptism. What this is talking about is when you asked Jesus Christ to forgive your sins and then come into your life, you were baptized, you were submerged into the body of Christ, the family of Christ. This isn't talking about water baptism, of which water baptism is something that the Lord calls us to do, to publicly show that we are born again, and we'll be doing that this summer down on the Salmon River, but that's not a part of what this is talking about here. Secondly, Paul says something, one God and Father of all. Now, if we just take that text and we don't look at it anywhere else in the Bible, what are we going to come up with? That there is one God and it's the Father, that Jesus is not God then, and the Holy Spirit is not God. See, we can take things out of context if we just look at an individual verse. But we know, because we study through God's word, chapter by chapter, verse upon verse, that there is one God consisting of three persons, the Father, the Son, and the Holy Spirit. And now if you go back and look at that text, you can see that there, because in verse 4, we have the Holy Spirit. Verse 5, we have the Lord, which was referring to Jesus. And then in verse 6, we have the Father, all of them being God. Thirdly, Paul also says of God, he says, above all, through all, and in all. He's above all because he is sovereign over the universe. God is through all because he is working in and through his purposes to be accomplished on this earth. And God is in all, that is, he is indwelling each and every believer. Paul says there in verse 7, but to each one of us grace was given, there's that word grace again, according to the measure of Christ's gifts. Although we are united in Christ, there is a diversity in the sense that we each have different spiritual gifts. In our physical body, our hand functions differently than our toes, right? And this is true with spiritual gifts. And even though we have toes, they don't all look the same. They each actually have a little separate thing that they do to keep our body balanced. Each believer functions in a unique way according to the gifts of the Holy Spirit that the Lord has given them. And even if you've been given the same gift as another believer, it will operate in your life differently than it will operate in another believer's life. And Paul says that these gifts were given based upon the grace of God. Again, it isn't that, you know, I'm this certain special person, so God gives me this special gift. No. The gifts of the Holy Spirit are given by the grace of God. I want to illustrate this for a moment. So picture each fellowship, each church body, as a human body, and Jesus is the head. Think about each part of the body as a spiritual gift. Now, I put these names in here. I didn't know who was going to be here for sure, who wasn't going to be here. Ricky is a big toe. Lorna is a nose. Now, I'm not saying that Lorna's nosy. I'm just saying that she's a nose. Holly is an ear. And I think you get the idea, okay? And in the same way, we each have been given unique spiritual gifts for the ministries that God has called us into. But sometimes, in a church body, we make the mistake of thinking, you know, I'm not really needed in this church. I'm not important. My gift isn't that great, or I don't even know what my spiritual gift is. So I'm just going to kind of stay away, stay aloof, not get involved. But the truth of the matter is, each and every one of us in this fellowship is crucial to the health of this body of believers. And I want to illustrate the point. Just imagine this fellowship, the body of believers here, we are the body of Christ, and Jesus is our head. And the Lord just gives us a very, very simple task. He says to the body of believers, which is one body, I want you to take a box from the very back room, and I want you to pick it up, and I want you to bring it up to the sanctuary. Pretty simple thing, right? So let's just play this out. All of a sudden, the nerves kick in. The legs start moving left and right, left and right. The toes are keeping the balance so you don't fall over. The eyes are looking left and right so we make sure that we don't bump into something. We get to the box. We bend our knees. Our back braces to pick up the weight. Our arms bend down to pick it up. But guess what happens? Our fingers aren't working. So we can't pick up this box. Well, why not? Because the fingers said, well, I'm not important. It doesn't really matter what I do. So then what happens? Another part of the body goes, well, I guess I've got to do it. And one of the legs goes, well, I can work with the foot. And instead of the box being picked up, the leg and the foot are kicking the box all the way to the sanctuary. Did the box get here? Yeah, the box got here, but everything inside is broken simply because the fingers said, I'm not important. I don't care. My gift isn't important. And I hope that you can see that, you know, you are important to the body of Christ. Jesus has a gift and a calling and ministries for you. Paul also says there in verse 7, in regards to unity, that Jesus gave the spiritual gifts. The question comes up is this: when did Jesus start to give out his spiritual gifts to believers? The answer to that question is in verses 8, 9, and 10. And we're going to camp on these verses for a little bit. We're going to only get to verse 12, so don't get nervous. Therefore, he says, when he ascended on high, he led captivity captive and gave gifts to men. Now this, he ascended, what does it mean? But that he also first descended into the lower parts of the earth. He who descended is also the one who ascended far above the heavens, that he might fill all things. After Jesus was crucified and died, and before he was resurrected from the grave, verse 9 tells us that he first descended into the lower parts of the earth. For those of you that studied through the book of Matthew with us, if you remember in Matthew chapter 12, the Pharisees and the Sadducees said to Jesus, "Show us a sign." Jesus replied, "A wicked and adulterous generation seeks after a sign, and no sign shall be given to him except the sign of the prophet Jonah. For as Jonah was 3 days and three nights in the belly of the great fish, so will the Son of Man be 3 days and three nights in the heart of the earth." In other words, during this 3 days and three nights that Jesus was dead, we know that his body laid in the tomb, but Jesus' spirit descended into the heart of the earth. Paul refers to it here as the lower parts of the earth. Jesus speaks on this subject for those of you that studied through the book of Luke with us. In Luke chapter 16, verses 19 through 31, he talks about two men that walked on the earth. This is not a parable. This is Lazarus and a rich man. This is not the Lazarus that Jesus brought back to life. This is a different one. Lazarus, it says that when he physically died, he went to a place called Abraham's bosom, also referred to as Jesus. When he was on the cross, he turned to that one criminal there and he said, "Today you will be with me in what? Paradise." So Abraham's bosom and paradise are the same place. But when the rich man died, it says in Luke 6 that he went to a place of torment. So both Abraham's bosom and the place of torment are located in Hades, but they are divided, as we studied through that, they are divided by this thing called a great gulf. We know from Luke 16 that Abraham and the rich man were able to see each other from one side to the other. They were able to talk to each other, but neither one of them could go from one side to the other side. And speaking of Abraham and all of the Old Testament saints who had died, they were in Abraham's bosom. And it says in Hebrews concerning them, Hebrews chapter 11, verse 39, it says, "All these," so all the Old Testament saints, "having obtained a good testimony through faith, did not receive the promise." In other words, they had faith in God. They knew that somehow God was going to get them forgiven and be restored to him, but they didn't know how. They had the promise, but the promise had not yet been fulfilled. So all of the Old Testament saints from Adam all the way to Jesus' death were placed in Abraham's bosom, a place of comfort. They were waiting for the promise to be fulfilled. But they could not go to heaven yet because Jesus had not yet died for their sins. So here in Ephesians chapter 4, 9, we're in our text. He also first descended into the lower parts of the earth. Well, what did Jesus do when he did that? He went into Abraham's bosom for 3 days and three nights, and he told them, "I'm God. I'm the Messiah. I died for your sins." Probably filled them in on world history. And in essence, basically said, "In 3 days, I'm taking you out of here." And when Jesus left Abraham's bosom, listen, all the Old Testament saints went with him. How do we know that? Matthew chapter 27, it says this, "And behold, the veil of the temple was torn in two from top to bottom, and the earth quaked, and the rocks were split, and the graves were opened, and many of the saints who had fallen asleep were raised, and coming out of the grave," listen, "after his resurrection, they went into the holy city and appeared to many." Can you imagine that? Being in Jerusalem and all of a sudden you go, whoa, isn't that David? Isn't that Solomon? "Then when Jesus ascended into heaven, he took all of the Old Testament saints with him." That's what Ephesians chapter 4:8, our text today, says. When he ascended on high, he led captivity captive. Verse 8 tells us that Jesus gave gifts of the Holy Spirit to men. So when did Jesus do that? We know as we study through the Bible, Acts chapter 2, where the Holy Spirit was poured out on the church and the gifts of the Holy Spirit were given.
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0: Welcome to The Word for Today, featuring the Bible teaching of Pastor Chuck Smith, founder of the Calvary Chapel Movement. 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And on today's edition of The Word for Today, Pastor Chuck continues with the prophecy of Habakkuk. As we pick up in Habakkuk, chapter 2, verse 4. And now, with today's message, here's Pastor Chuck.
1: For about a year, old Nebuchadnezzar walked softly. And as he was walking in that city of Babylon, looking around, he says, "Is this not the great Babylon that I have built?" And the watchers from heaven said, "That's it. Cut him down." And he went insane. And so here is sort of a little warning. Behold, his soul, which is lifted up, is not upright in him. Now, Nebuchadnezzar, after this experience of insanity and living with the animals until seven seasons were passed over him, as again his mental faculties were restored to him, he made a very interesting proclamation in which he acknowledges much of what the Lord had already said. He declared, in coming out of this mad state, "And at the end of the days, that is of my madness, I, Nebuchadnezzar, lifted up my eyes unto heaven, and my understanding returned to me. I became sane again, and I blessed the Most High, and I praised and honored him that lives forever, whose dominion is an everlasting dominion, and his kingdom is from generation to generation. And all of the inhabitants of the earth are reputed as nothing. And he does according to his will in the army of heaven and among the inhabitants of the earth, and none can stay his hand or say unto him, 'What are you doing?' And at the same time that my reason returned unto me, for the glory of my kingdom, my honor and my brightness returned unto me, and my counselors and my lords sought unto me, and I was established in my kingdom, and excellent majesty was added to me. Now I, Nebuchadnezzar, praise, extol, and honor the King of heaven, whose works are truth and whose ways judgment. And those," notice, "that walk in pride, he is able to abase." Now, before this ever happened in Nebuchadnezzar, Habakkuk had warned in the prophecy, "Behold, his soul, which is lifted up, is not upright in him." But then, in contrast, "the just shall live by faith." Herein is a glorious truth of God that is proclaimed three times over in the New Testament. The just shall live by faith. Justification through faith in Jesus Christ. Justification through the principle of faith and not of works. Yea, also, the prophet declares, "Because he transgresseth by wine, he is a proud man. Neither he keeps at home, who enlarges his desire as hell, and is as death, and cannot be satisfied, but gathers unto him all nations, and heaps unto him all people." Speaking how that the pride of man never has a place of satisfaction. There is no place for the man of sin to rest. One of the sad things about the world in which we live, with all of the liberties that men have been granted today, no doubt more than in any other period in history, more opportunities to indulge your own lust and desires. But the remarkable thing about it, with all of the opportunities and license towards evil, there is perhaps a greater unrest and dissatisfaction in this age than any other age. Why? because man given over to his unbridled lust will never be able to fill the void within his heart. It's just a bottomless pit. And the more you indulge your flesh, the more your flesh demands. And rather than satisfaction, you have just the opposite. You have a craven drive and desire and lust that cannot be fulfilled, which only increases day by day. Shall not all of these take up a parable against him and a taunting proverb against him and say, woe to him that increaseth that which is not his. How long? And to him that ladeneth himself with thick clay, shall they not rise up suddenly that shall bite thee and awake that shall vex thee, and thou shalt be booties unto them? You've conquered Babylon, you've taken the land, you've taken the prey, you're never satisfied, you're always wanting more. You've got more than you could possibly spend, but you're not satisfied. But one day you yourself will become a prey. Because thou hast spoiled many nations, and all the remnant of the people shall spoil thee, because of men's blood and for the violence of the city and of all that dwell therein. Woe to him that coveteth with an evil covetousness to his house, that he may set his nest on high, that he may be delivered from the power of evil. Thou hast consulted shame to thy house by cutting off many people. You have sinned against thy soul. For the stone shall cry out of the wall, and the beam out of the timber shall answer it. Woe to him that builds a town with blood and establishes a city by iniquity. Behold, it is not of the Lord of hosts that the people shall labor in the very fire, and the people shall weary themselves for the very vanity. For the earth, and of course this is all directed to Babylon and to their conquering and to subsequent nations that would seek to gain by war and to conquer by war and to subdue others and to use bloodshed and iniquity to establish themselves. But then verse 14 speaks of a glorious day that is coming. For the earth shall be filled with the knowledge of the glory of the Lord as waters cover the sea. Oh, God knows how I long for that day. When the earth is filled, you know, this could be a nice place to live if it weren't for people. But look how man has corrupted his environment. Hey, I hate to tell you this, but I go up to the conference center. When we're up there camping with you people, that beautiful place up there in the mountains with the beautiful ferns and trees and all. And you know, I find you leaving your pop cans around on the ground, and you're leaving your candy wrappers and all, you just, I don't know, you pollute the environment up there. And you're good. But I get so sick when I see that people carelessly throw papers or candy wrappers or gum wrappers on the grounds. Because it's such a beautiful place, and just to carelessly, you know, leave your debris around. It's sort of sad that it seems to be just a part of man's nature. We look at the earth and we see the corruption that man has brought. Where can you escape it? But one day, the earth shall be filled with the knowledge of the glory of the Lord as the waters cover the sea. Everywhere you go, everyone you meet, just filled with the knowledge of the glory of the Lord. The whole earth, oh God, hasten that day. Now the Lord pronounces a woe unto those that would give his neighbor a drink, giving him a bottle to make him drunk so that he can behold his nakedness. Thou art filled with shame for glory. Drink thou also that you might be uncovered. The cup of the Lord's right hand shall be turned unto thee, and shameful spewing will be your glory. You vomit all over yourself, and let that be your glory. For the violence of Lebanon, that is, the way they violently destroyed Lebanon, the violence that you exercised against Lebanon, of course, Babylon, when they took the city of Tyre there in Lebanon, just destroyed it so utterly. And the spoil of the beast which made them afraid because of men's blood, and for the violence of the land, of the city, and of all that dwell therein, what profiteth the graven image? Now remember, the mistake of Babylon was going to be they were going to attribute their victory to their gods, though God was using them and allowed them to be his instrument to bring judgment against his people. They in turn were going to mistake it as a victory of their gods and going to worship their gods. And you remember when Belshazzar was in the feast with all of his princes and lords, and they were praising the various gods and worshiping the various gods. In his drunken state, drunkenness will come to you. In his drunken state, he called to his servants to bring to him the gold and the silver vessels that his grandfather Nebuchadnezzar had taken out of the temple in Jerusalem, to bring them into this orgy in order that they might drink wine out of these vessels that have been sanctified for use in the temple of God. And as he was drinking the wine out of these gold and silver vessels and praising and worshiping the gods of gold and silver, there came the form of a hand upon the wall writing those words, "Meeni, meeni, tekel, upharsin. Your days are numbered and finished. Your kingdom is to be divided between the Medes and the Persians. This night, thy soul shall be required of thee." And so here, the prophet speaks about the graven images that they were worshiping in Babylon. "And what profiteth the graven image that the maker thereof hath graven it? The molten image and a teacher of lies, that the maker of his work trusteth therein to make dumb idols," that is, idols that can't speak. The carving out of an idol as an object of worship has to be one of the most stupid things that man has ever done in his history. Isaiah speaks of the utter stupidity of it. It says a guy takes a piece of wood, and he starts to carve an idol out of that piece of wood. Now, the chips that he carves off, he throws into the fire and burns to keep him warm. Other parts of this piece of wood he uses in his oven to bake his bread. And the other part, he sets it on a table and he bows down and prays to it and worships it. Same piece of wood. Part of it was used in the fireplace to keep him warm, part in the oven to bake his bread, and the other part of it is his God that he worships, that he gives homage to. How ridiculous. David the psalmist speaks of again the folly of idols. He said, the work of the heathen is vain, for they take a stick out of the forest and they carve it and they make an image likened to themselves. And he says, but though they put eyes on the little god, the eyes can't see. Though they put ears on the little god, the ears can't hear. Though they put feet on it, they can't walk. Though he puts a mouth, it can't speak. And then he makes a very interesting observation, and he said, they that have made them have become like unto the gods that they have made. You see, the first observation is that men have to have a god, and many men make their own gods. But when a man makes a god, he makes his god like himself. The anthropomorphic concepts. Because I have eyes, I put eyes on my little god. Because I have ears, I carve ears on my little god. Because I have a nose, I carve a nose on my little god. Because I have feet, I carve a feet. Because I don't have any hair, I leave him bald. But though I may take great care in carving out the eyes on my little god, those eyes never do see anything. Though I carve a mouth on my little god, the mouth can't speak. Though I may carve feet on him, it can't walk. It's a dumb little idol. But, tragically, a man becomes like his god. And if your god is a dumb, stupid little idol, you are becoming like your god. Insensate. Where soon you no longer hear the voice of God, you no longer see the glory of God, you no longer feel the presence of God. You've become like your gods, insensate to God. A man becomes like his god. That can be a glorious blessing or a horrible curse. It all depends on who your god is. A man becomes like his god. And we, with open face, beholding the glory of the Lord, are changed from glory to glory, even into the same image by the power of his spirit within us. Hey, I'm becoming like my god. Beloved, now are we the sons of God. It doesn't yet appear what we're going to be, but we know when he appears, we're going to be like him. For we will see him as he is. You see, you have two things. You have one, a man making his god less than himself and becoming like his god. That's why idolatry is always a debasing, degrading experience. You're going down anytime you get involved in idolatry. It's a step down. Because if an idol is your god, you're becoming like your god, but your god is actually less than you. Because you have eyes and can see, you have ears can hear, you have a mouth and you can talk. So your god is less than you, but you're becoming like your god. So it is a degrading experience always. Downward experience to worship idols. But to worship the true and the living God, you see, God is making man now. Back again into his image, into his likeness. God is restoring that which was lost through the fall. Through the power of his spirit within us, he is bringing us back into the image of God. When God made man, he made him in the image of God. When man fell through sin, he came from that image of God. He went down. Now God is remolding and reshaping you back into the image of God, back into God's first intent and purpose. God's purposes are being restored in the lives of his people. But he speaks of the folly of these who make these dumb little idols. Woe unto him that says to the wood, awake! Wake up, little God! Talk to me! Who says to the dumb stone, arise, teach me! Behold, it is laid over with gold and silver, but there's no breath at all. It can't breathe. But the Lord is in his holy temple. let all the earth keep silence before him. Contrasted with the gods of stone, overlaid with gold, or wood, overlaid with silver or gold. They can't speak, they can't breathe, but the living God is in his holy temple. Now in chapter 3, it is a psalm. It is a prayer of Habakkuk, the prophet, upon Sigonoth. Now, about the seventh psalm or so, I think it is, was upon the Sigonon, which is the same thing, and it is with loud crying. So this is to be read with loud crying. I'm not going to try it, but this is the prayer of Habakkuk, no doubt prayed with loud crying, a lamentation, sort of like Jeremiah. He said, "Oh Lord, I have heard thy speech and was afraid. Lord, I've heard what you told me you're going to do, and it's frightened me. You've told me you're going to use the Babylonians as your whip, as your instrument to thresh your people, but God, that frightens me.
2: 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And be sure to join us again next time as Pastor Chuck continues his verse-by-verse study through the Bible. That's right here on the next edition of The Word for Today. And now, once again, here's Pastor Chuck.
1: May the Lord be with you and bless you. May his hand be upon your life this week. And may God work in your life in the changing of your nature, that God might conform you into the image of Christ, that you might become the person that God wants you to be. Not governed by your own will, but governed by the Spirit of God. And thus may men be drawn unto our Lord, and may your life be used as a witness for God's glory. In Jesus' name.

0: 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We are currently going through the book of Galatians in a series entitled Stoked. 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
1: Galatians chapter 4, our message entitled Family Feud. Verse 26, but the Jerusalem above is free, which is the mother of us all. What is he talking about? The Jerusalem that is above. He's talking about Revelation chapter 21, the heavenly city, the place that is going to be the jewel piece for the bride of Christ, which is the church, which is the glorious revealing of the sons of God. As Paul says in Romans chapter 8, that this present trials aren't worthy to be compared to the glory that shall be revealed in us. For all creation groans in earnest expectation for the revealing of the sons of God. That is the purpose of creation. That is the purpose for everything. And that is what you are. But it's the work of God. It comes down from heaven. It doesn't come up from the earth. Salvation doesn't come from below, as we work our way up, it is from God above who came down to rescue us. Remember, the authentic gospel, the true gospel is always going to be all on Jesus and not on you. Any gospel that is on you, like this is part of the gospel, this is what I'm doing here as part of the gospel, is a false gospel. It's all on God as he shines his light into mankind. And he is the light, as it tells us in John chapter 1, he's the light that shines into every man that comes into the world. And as many as would receive him, to them he gave the right to become the sons of God. But it also tells us that the condemnation, John chapter 3, is that men love darkness rather than light because their deeds were evil. And so even though he shined his light on you and everyone, not everyone receives it. He came to his own and his own would not receive it. But as many as would receive it, to them he gave the right to become the children of God, who are not born of the flesh, nor of the will, or according to the flesh, but they're born of God. And that's exactly what Paul is trying to explain to us. That's John chapter 1, if you're interested. So, verse 26, the Jerusalem above is free, which is the mother of us all. The writer of Hebrews says it like this. Hebrews chapter 12, verse 18 through 24 says, for you have not come to the mountain that may be touched and that burned with fire and the blackness and darkness and tempest and the sound of a trumpet and the voice of words, so that those who heard it begged that they would, that the word should not be spoken to them anymore. That's what I was just describing. For they could not endure what was commanded. And if so much as a beast touches the mountain, it shall be stoned or shot with an arrow. And so terrified was the sight of Moses that Moses said, I am exceedingly afraid and trembling, but you have come to Mount Zion, to the city of the living God, the heavenly Jerusalem, to an innumerable company of angels, to the general assembly of the church of the firstborn who are registered in heaven, to God, the judge of all, to the spirits of just men made perfect, to Jesus, the mediator of the new covenant, and to the blood of sprinkling that speaks better things than that of Abel. Jesus did it all, gang. He did it. He did everything. It's not this Mount Sinai, try to be good enough, you know, go through our works, try our system, you know, be good enough and you can earn something from God. You can't earn anything from God. You can't make it. Now, for a 44-year-old man, I can probably jump an average height that a 44-year-old man could jump. I could use to lose a little bit of weight, maybe a lot of weight. Trying. But I could never do a high jump. I think I would snap a pole vault right now. But if I got in shape, I could probably, you know, maybe with a knee surgery, I could probably get in shape enough to maybe clear 10 feet. I don't know. Maybe that's ambitious, but I probably could. Renaud Lavelli cleared 20.25 feet. He holds the world record, 2014. 20.25 feet he jumped on a pole vault. Now, no doubt with a lot of effort, I could try the pole vault. And, you know, heaven's up, right? We always say up there, you don't want to go down there, right? So you want to go up, you want to go to heaven, the highest heavens, you know, we read about it in the Bible. And so we think of heaven as up. And so maybe if I got really good at jumping, that wouldn't matter if I could jump 100 feet. If they said, okay, the practice is, which is like a billionth of the way, but the practice is just jump to the moon and maybe you're on your way to where you could jump to heaven. It's ridiculous. It wouldn't matter if you could jump 100 feet. It wouldn't even measure, more than the 20 feet that Renaud can jump. I mean, it just doesn't make any sense. There's no way. There is nothing we can do. There's no salvation that is possible for man. We can't be worthy or acceptable or able to step foot in heaven. In fact, we are absolutely barred from it. And Jesus tried to explain this to his disciples in Matthew chapter 19. Of course, it was the rich young ruler that came to Jesus and he says, good teacher, what must I do to do the works of God? I love how Jesus responds to that. He says, why do you call me good? And there's no one that's good but God. Now, would anybody argue that Jesus was good? I think we all would say, yeah, Jesus was good. So what does that mean about Jesus? He's God. And that's what Jesus was pointing out. But have you kept the commandments? He says, yeah, I've kept them from my youth. He says, which ones? You know, don't murder, don't commit adultery, don't, you know, all these things. And Jesus says, that's good. One thing you lack, sell everything you have, give it to the poor, and follow me, and you'll have treasure in heaven. And it tells us that the man went away sad because he had much possessions. Now, Jesus goes on, Matthew chapter 19, he says to his disciples, again, I say to you, it's easier for a camel to go through the eye of a needle than for a rich man to enter the kingdom of God. And when his disciples heard it, they were greatly astonished, saying, who then can be saved? And Jesus looked at them and said to them, and I want you to notice this, with men it is impossible. It is impossible for you to get to heaven. Now, I know that there's this myth of the camel's gate and or the eye of the needle gate and the camel, you know, if it got on its knees. And that's not true. It's actually it was made up. No, it's impossible. It's impossible for a rich man to go to heaven. With God, with men, it is impossible. But notice this, but with God, all things are possible. Rich or poor, it would be easier for a camel to go through the eye of a needle. The idea is unscathed. Well, I suppose you could juice him, you know, something. I'm sorry. But unscathed and still be a camel. This is just a picture into my brain. It's easier for that to happen than for any man to enter heaven. It's impossible with man. What does it take? It takes God. It takes a miracle. And Jesus would bend time and space and come and die for our sins so that we could gain admission through him. And he's not just smuggling you in a suitcase. We become like him as he conforms us to his image and he transforms us at the end of the age at the resurrection. It's going to be beautiful. Galatians chapter 4, verse 27, it says, for it is written, rejoice, O barren, you who did not bear, break forth and shout, you who are not in labor, for the desolate has many more children than she who has a husband. So Paul gives us another example of salvation that was prophesied to come through the Messiah. And he, you know, this isn't necessarily related to the story of Abraham and Hagar, but he's quoting this prophecy from Isaiah saying that there is going to be a difference between those who are born of faith, those who are born from the barrenness because of salvation than those who came through the system of Mount Sinai in Israel. And they produce their children, which are in bondage, but the second covenant, the new covenant, produces a multitude more than those who have come to Mount Sinai that will come through Jesus Christ. And so he's contrasting the old covenant and the new covenant. So many will be born again. So many more will be born again than those who are under the law. Now, I know from personal experience what it is like to have a child of promise. And many of you have heard this story, but enough of you now haven't that I'll tell it just because what the impact that this makes. The fact that somebody could be barren and then they could have a child when there just seems no hope. My wife and I had been married for seven years when we went to a pastor's conference. And going to this pastor's conference, it was heavy on my heart. I just heard a guy share a testimony about how his wife was miraculously told that she was pregnant and she was going to have a baby. And so I was thinking, you know, God, you could do that at this pastor's conference. You could do that same thing for my wife and I.
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The most important thing God asks believers to do is abide in Him. We abide in Him by spending time in His Word, for without Him, we can do nothing.

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In John 14, we read the words of Jesus, "I am leaving you with a gift, peace of mind and heart, and the peace I give is a gift the world cannot give. 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

God is omniscient, meaning he is all-knowing. 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

God is omnipresent, meaning He is everywhere at all times. 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
1: There's a first time for everything, but what nobody told me is that every new beginning has an end.

We read in Deuteronomy 31, "Be strong and courageous. Do not be afraid and do not panic, for the Lord your God will personally go ahead of you. He will neither fail you nor abandon you."

0: The following is an excerpt from Pastor Chuck Smith.
1: As Paul said, the night is far spent. The world has gone through a long night of darkness, and it is getting darker. But thank God, we can see the dawning of a new day. We're very close to the time of the coming of our Lord. And the Lord gave us a lot of signs to look for that we might be alert, that we might be aware that the time of the Lord's coming is very, very close. Paul wrote to Timothy in his second letter, "Know this, that in the last days, perilous times would come, because men would love themselves, and they would be proud, boastful, blasphemers, disobedient to parents, unthankful, unholy. They will not keep their word, and their love for pleasure will exceed their love for God." But I'm convinced that we are on the border of the return of the Lord. You say, "Oh, Chuck, you said that back in 1970. Yep. And we are now 37 years closer. As Paul said, knowing the time, high time to wake up out of our sleep. For now is our salvation nearer than when we believed. The day is at hand. As Jesus said, when you see these things begin to come to pass, look up, lift up your head, for your redemption is getting close."
0: That was an excerpt from Pastor Chuck Smith shortly before he died in 2013. It still holds true, and more so today.

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Oh.

0: Welcome to The Word for Today, featuring the Bible teaching of Pastor Chuck Smith, founder of the Calvary Chapel Movement. 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And on today's edition of The Word for Today, Pastor Chuck continues with the disappointment of Martha as we pick up in John chapter 11, verse 21. And now, with today's message, here's Pastor Chuck.
1: And so Martha left the people that had gathered to mourn, and she came out on the path and met Jesus before he ever got to

really sort of a rebuke of Jesus. Lord, if you would have been here, my brother would not have died. Why didn't you come, Lord, when we called you? Don't you realize it's been 6 days? But I know that even now, whatsoever you will ask of God, God will give it to you. Now, there's a tremendous expression of faith, but I don't think that Martha was anticipating the resurrection of her brother. But yet, here is a very remarkable statement of faith, and maybe a hint, Lord, you know, maybe, who knows? Whatsoever you ask of the Father, I know he'll give it to you. And it may be that she is suggesting at this point that he raise him from the dead. However, when they came to the tomb and he said, roll back the stone, they said, oh no, he's been there for 4 days. He smells by now, you know. But it could be that Martha somehow had that kind of faith. Lord, I know that, you know, anything you ask the Father, he will give it to you. And Jesus said unto her, your brother is going to rise again. And Martha said unto him, I know that he will rise again in the resurrection at the last day. And Jesus said unto her, I am the resurrection and the life. And he that believeth in me, though he were dead, yet shall he live. And he who lives and believes in me shall never die. Believest thou this? A very radical statement that Jesus would not dare to make unless he were the Son of God. This statement is so radical, no man could dare make this statement without immediately being classified as a lunatic. A madman. For someone to stand before you and say, I'm the resurrection and the life. If you live and believe in me, you'll never die. The guy's got to be deluded. Or he has to be the Son of God. And in this case, he was the Son of God. And then Jesus said, believest thou this? Jesus always demanded a yes or a no. You could not be neutral. He said, he who is not for me is against me. You're not neutral. If you don't have a positive attitude towards me, then you're against me. Now, when he said, do you believe this? You can either answer yes or no. Yes, I believe that. No, I don't believe that. And you can't move to a middle position. There is none. I either believe it or I don't believe it. It's a radical statement that marks him as the Son of God or as a raving madman. And you believe it or not. If you believe it, then you have the hope of eternal life. If you don't believe it, you have no hope for eternal life. There is no other hope. There is no other way. And so, Jesus challenged Martha on her faith. And she responded, yes, Lord, I believe that thou art the Messiah, the Son of God, which was to come into the world. Now, because of this statement of Jesus, we realize that he said in the previous chapter concerning my sheep hear my voice, verse 27, and I know them and they follow me, and I give unto them eternal life and they shall never perish. Now, you see how inconsistent it would be to say that someone who had eternal life died. It's a total inconsistency of terms. Oh, he has eternal life. Yes, he died yesterday. No, if you have eternal life, you can't die. And this is the record that God has given unto us, life.
eternal life, and this life is

0: is in the Son, and he who has the Son has life. I am the resurrection and the life. So then, what happens to the child of God that we say died? What has happened is that he has his spirit, which is the real me, has moved out of the tent, the temporary abode that God has made for my spirit, into the house, the building of God, not made with hands, eternal in the heavens. This tent in which I am living is only a temporary measure for me. You never think of a tent as a permanent residence. It's always transient. We're moving on. It is interesting that in the Holy Land today, there are still the Bedouins and nomadic people who live still in their tents. And they move their tents from place to place. And they keep their sheep and their goats and all, and they will let them sort of work out a pasture area, and then they'll fold up their tents. The ladies will. The men don't know how to handle tents. And they will move to another place where the ladies will set the tents up again. And they are nomadic people. Now, it is also interesting that the Bedouins are some of them beginning to settle in areas. And when they start to settle in area, when you know that the Bedouins have decided this is where they're going to settle, they move from tents into little shacks that they make. They start to build a house. And so God has a new body for me. It's a body that is designed for the heavenly environment. It is a body that is my eternal abode. It is a body that cannot and will not age. It is a body that cannot know pain or suffering. It is a body that can't be incapacitated by a virus or disease or whatever. It is a body that won't get tired and won't have a bulge in the middle. The new body, the building of God, not made with hands, eternal in the heavens. Now, I am living in this body that is designed for the environment of the earth. God has a new body for me, designed for the environmental conditions of heaven. For me to come into the heavenly scenes, I have to have a metamorphosis, the change of a body. And we think of the little caterpillars, which go through a metamorphosis. Their body is designed for the ground. They have all those little legs, and they go crawling through the fields. And as they get to the highways, they crawl across the highways. And you get into some places, there are so many caterpillars and all going across the highway, it's dangerous to drive, it gets slick. And as they are crossing those highways, the black asphalt, during the fall of the year, I can imagine a little caterpillar thinking to himself, oh, it's rough having all these hot, dirty feet coming out of the field to the highway. Oh, I wish I could fly. This is hot. If I could only fly. But the poor little caterpillar, his body is not designed to fly. It's designed only to crawl on the ground. The aerodynamic design isn't there. It's designed for the environment of just crawling on the ground, not for the environment of flying through the air. But one day that little caterpillar crawls up the wall of your house, exudes a little glue, sticks himself under your windowsill, and spins a chrysalis around himself. And if you take that chrysalis and you pop it, you'll find just juices come shooting out. But if you let that chrysalis go, after a period of time, you'll see the thing begin to wiggle a little bit. And you want to keep watching it because it'll begin to wiggle more and more and then get sort of convulsive kind of jerks. And then that chrysalis will pop open and two beautiful golden black wings will emerge. And the tiger swallowtail butterfly will sit perched on the chrysalis for just a moment as the wings just seem to expand, and then it starts flying around the yard. Pretty soon it flies over the fence, across the fields. No more hot, dirty feet. It has had a metamorphosis. It has now a new body designed for a new environment. It can now exist where it used to not be able to exist. Had the little caterpillar tried to fly, he'd have had a real problem. If he'd climb up in a tree and out on a twig and jump and wiggle himself as fast as he can. His body isn't designed for flight. It's only going to plop on the ground. But once it has gone through the metamorphosis, now flight is very natural. We too, the Bible says, are to be changed. We too will experience a metamorphosis. I look around and I see the world in which we live. I see the corruption. I see the hurt, the pain. I see the child abuse. I see the threat of the Holocaust. And I say, God, I'm so tired of hot, dirty feet. I wish I could fly. And one day, there's going to be a metamorphosis, for we shall be changed in a moment, in a twinkling of an eye. For this corruption must put on incorruption. This mortal must put on immortality. I'm going to get a new body. I'm not going to die. Oh, people may say, oh, Chuck Smith died. No, not so. I've just moved into the new body, the building of God, not made with hands, eternal in the heavens. So, the metamorphosis, I have the new body, now designed to exist in a whole new environment. And I dwell now, as David said, in the house of the Lord forever. So he who lives and believes in me, Jesus said, shall never die. They shall not perish. I have given to them eternal life. Eternal life. And it is impossible that one with eternal life could die. Else it isn't eternal life. All it is a change for the better, to be sure. From the tent to the house. From the temporary to the permanent. From the restricted to the unrestricted. It'll be fascinating indeed for us to discover what that new life and body will be like with Jesus. I have a brother who was a great tinkerer who went to be with the Lord. I'm anxious to see him because I'm sure he's got a lot of things figured out that other people haven't yet. He was one who pressed his body to its limits. He had no fears. And he was always pushing his body to its limits. And I'm just anxious to see what he can do in that new body of his. Building of God, not made with hands, eternal in the heavens. So, the glorious hope. Do you believe this? Jesus said. Martha said, yes, Lord, I believe. And so when she had said this, she went ahead and she called Mary, her sister, secretly saying, the master is come and he's asked for you. So as soon as Mary heard that, she arose quickly and came to Jesus. And Jesus was still at that place outside of the village where Martha had met him. And the Jews which were with her in the house, who were comforting her, when they saw Mary rise up hastily and going out, they followed her, saying, oh, she's probably going to weep at the tomb. And then when Mary was come where Jesus was and saw him, she fell down at his feet, saying unto him, Lord, if thou hadst been here, my brother would not have died. So he's getting the accusation now from the other sister. You see, Martha said the same thing. Lord, where were you? Lord, why didn't you respond? Lord, if you'd only have been here, things would have been different. And he's getting it again now from Mary. And when Jesus therefore saw her weeping, he realized the grief, the pain that she had gone through. And he loved her. He loved Martha. And he saw the pain of human limitations. Jesus groaned in his own spirit, was troubled. It bothered him to see the pain of humanity. And he said, where have you laid him? And they said, come and see. And Jesus wept. Now, there are those who suppose that Jesus wept, they say, because his friend Lazarus was dead. That's ridiculous. Why would he weep because Lazarus was dead? He knew that he was going to raise him from the dead in a few minutes. Don't you remember that Jesus said to his disciples down there at the Jordan River that I must go to awake him out of his sleepness, out of his sleep? And he said that this has happened that the Son of God may be glorified. And I go that I may awake him out of his sleep. And then he said, he's dead. I'm going to raise him, really, Jesus said, from the dead. So those commentators who say that Jesus was weeping because his friend was dead haven't really read the whole text. He was weeping when he saw the pain and the sorrow of humanity, when he saw the pain that his friends Mary and Martha were experiencing as the result of death. And he wept for their grief. Jesus is moved by our infirmities. We have such a great high priest who is touched by our weaknesses. He sees us in our frailty. He sees us in our griefs, and he's touched by our feelings of grief and sorrow, by our weaknesses. He's just a loving, compassionate Lord, and one who is moved by our own sorrow and grief. And so he wept for them. It is interesting that in death, in reality, we usually weep not for the person who is gone, but for those that are left. When my father and brother were killed, I didn't weep for them, I wept for me. I lost the greatest supporter any man could ever have when my dad was killed. And I just lost a fabulous brother when they were killed together. It was just, I experienced a tremendous loss. And I wept for me. A little upset that they were going to get there so far ahead of me and get a head start. Envious for them. But I've lost so much. Loving support. A companion with my brother, of just a one that, you know, we always had a great time together. We purchased boats together, skied together, and did everything together. And we had a great time together. Though he was several years younger than me, we just had a neat bond between us. And I knew I was going to miss them. I knew I was going to miss all their input. And I wept for me. It was a selfish weeping. You dirty guys going on and leaving me here, you know. I was weeping, though, for me. Jesus wept not for Lazarus. You don't weep for the dead if they are in the Lord. If they're not in the Lord, then that's a different thing. Then we sorrow as those who have no hope. Then said the Jews, oh, look how he loved him. They misunderstood completely his weeping, too. And some of them said, could not this man which opened the eyes of the blind, referring to the last notable miracle there in Jerusalem, could not this man who opened the eyes of the blind have caused that even this man would not have died?
1: We'll return with more of our verse-by-verse Bible study in the book of John on our next broadcast. And be sure to join us again next time as Pastor Chuck continues his verse-by-verse study through the Bible. That's right here on the next edition of The Word for Today. And now, once again, here's Pastor Chuck.
0: May the Lord be with you. May you be filled with the power of His Holy Spirit. And may you indeed walk in love, that kind of love that comes from God, that overcomes every obstacle and barrier that is built up against it. May you truly love those that hate you and do good unto those that despitefully use you, and thus truly demonstrate the traits and the qualities.

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In Hebrews 10:24 and 25, we read, "Let us consider one another in order to stir up love and good works, not forsaking the assembling of ourselves together, but exhorting one another, and so much more as you see the day approaching."

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We all woke up this morning and each and every one of us was faced with struggles, fights we're facing. And those might be different, but the thing that we have in common is that we all have a God who's fighting for us every minute of every day. He's in your corner tonight.

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You'll find the song names and artists right in the palm of your hand. 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

you can't work your way to heaven by good deeds. But some religions teach that you can. Anyone who calls on the name of the Lord Jesus will be saved. Too easy, you say? Well, that's a little secret that'll totally change your life. 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
1: Welcome to World News Briefing. I'm Tom Hughes, and in studio today is the founder of his channel, Dennis Swick. It's going to be one exciting program.
2: You know, I'm going to put my name on this chair. I did two when you were on vacation.
1: You did?
2: Yes. The first one I did with Don Stewart and Paul Crouch Jr., and then the second one I did with Don Stewart.
1: I didn't know Don, and I was just talking with Don this morning. I didn't even know that. And I wasn't on vacation. I was out working all over the place.
2: I met your wife over at the, the supermarket.
1: Oh, that.
2: At my favorite, she was there.
1: She told me that. That was, that was just the other day.
2: Yeah.
1: That's right. I won't say the name of it, but she told me that. She said it was wonderful talking with you. So I didn't know you sat in the chair for two programs while I was gone.
2: Well, the thing is, we, Jeff and Todd were traveling, and not everybody can do this program, and there was so much going on, the main office said, we can't, put up a rerun, because they were going to do the classic Hal Lindsey and Chuck Smith and Don Stewart. They wanted to run that one, but everything broke out, and so...
1: Well, so did you ask Don Stewart questions, or did he ask you questions?
2: You know how it is with Don.
1: I do know how it is with Don.
2: It was so interesting. I had some questions for him. And Tom, Don, he didn't say to me, no. When I ask him stuff, how Don is. If you go out of the wheelhouse or something, no. He was very informative. And he said he really enjoyed it.
1: Yeah, he always is. Don is fantastic. And I was talking with him this morning about everything that's obviously going on with Trump and Iran and J.D. Vance and all of the rest of it. Listen, today we have an amazing program. We're going to be talking about aliens and demons and Disclosure Day, and we're going to be in the Bible. But I look at this, Dennis. We live in exciting times.
2: What you and I have been discussing this for a few months now. And finally, with Disclosure with the White House and with the movie coming out, you and I felt we need to inform Christians, because this delusion that's going to be coming out, I think, is going to fool a lot of soft Christians. But before we go there, another phenomenal thing: for the first time, an IPO hit and did $2 trillion, an IPO, SpaceX. And I'd like to explain something. We don't have a lot of time, but you've got Bernie Sanders and AOC and Elizabeth Warren saying there shouldn't be any billionaires and all this stuff. But wealth, it's not a zero-sum game. He actually just created a $2 trillion value to the United States of something that's not there. The pie is expandable. Communism, you only have so much and you've got to share it. But the simplest way it was explained to me years ago, and I'll explain it the same way, it's like an umbrella. What Elon did is develop something out of nothing and raise this umbrella, and under the umbrella, all these millionaires, he's created hundreds of millionaires, and all this wealth has been created, and all these jobs. Communism, Marxism, is the opposite. It's an implosion. They come in, they don't create anything, and they're a vacuum. They soar. They create a crater. They keep taking wealth, spending the wealth, instead of investing it back in. They do all these useless programs and steal. And the next thing you know, everybody's being overtaxed, everybody's broke, there's food lines, nobody's working, because they punish anybody.

0: wealth. The only millionaires they ever created was one for each one of themselves. And if we could have more people that are entrepreneurs, and I'm telling you, we're going to have these younger kids coming up that you'll see some incredible things in the future, that they, this is how the, why America has been so phenomenal. It allows, it takes the shackles off of people and allows them to use their imagination. In a Marxist country, if you use your imagination, the state takes it. And why work? Because you're going to get the same amount as the guy that doesn't do anything. And so, therefore, nobody works. It's just an implosion.
1: Well, we live in truly amazing days. So as we look at these things going forward, it's kind of funny with these people in Congress and Senates, the Senate that are saying there shouldn't be any billionaires. Well, there shouldn't be any until they become a billionaire.
0: Right.
1: And then they're, you know, it's whatever, because we're not there yet. You know, and we see how many hundreds of millions they actually have, they
0: and
1: make.
0: And look at the tax base that's created. I mean, an employment base. Socialism doesn't create anything. We see it in California. Homeless. All they're doing is they're pouring billions into homeless. And what happens every month? We have more homeless people. And what? No disrespect to homeless people, but what are they contributing to society? Mm-hmm. They are the same as Marxist takers. What comes to them every month, it's a loss of revenue. Good money goes to them and nothing is returned back. So you just keep bleeding the system down. But I'll leave you with this. The next big IPO that'll be coming, and I think will be the biggest in history, is when these companies organize and they start making AI autonomous, let's just call them autonomous robots. This is going to be the biggest market. I think it's going to be like a $25 trillion industry.
1: $25 trillion. Mm-hmm. So what's an AI autonomous robot?
0: Well, in about 5 years, there won't be cell phones, and all these apps that we all have are going to be gone. And everybody is going to have their own private autonomous secretary, AI, right, which is robotics. And that person, like a secretary, goes out when people call, it talks to the other AI people, and then they solve all the problems. And then either one time a day or three times a day, then yours will talk to you and give you an overview on, well, we took care of this with the doctor, and we had the discussion with the car payments, and so we went ahead and changed that rule. And then we, on the housing mortgage, we went ahead and took care of this for you. We got a lower interest rate. And so your AI will be doing all of your work, and everything that you want to search on the internet is going to be done through your autonomous AI. You aren't going to be going to apps.
1: That is just wild to think of it that way. You know, right now I have a laptop in front of me. I have a phone sitting here. It's hard to think of now. It's only been, 30 years with the equipment that we currently have?
0: Mm-hmm.
1: And really, if you think about it with phones, they haven't advanced a lot since the first smartphone.
0: Right.
1: I remember the very first smartphone I ever had. This pretty much has the same thing. It might be faster, able to do things a little bit better, and apps might be easier to load and things like that. But it doesn't really do much more than the very first one I had.
0: No.
1: And so you find that, and you're saying, no, we're getting away from these things.
0: Yeah,
1: they're already becoming archaic. That is just really something.
0: Yeah, your autonomous AI, you know,
1: that is
0: alter you will be doing all the work.
1: The alter you. What a world that we are living in.
0: And, a phenomenal world. You know, I was thinking about this very topic this morning, that when it says at the end times that knowledge will be increased, the knowledge that is started increasing in just the last 4 years. We thought 10 years ago it was really increasing. It's increasing now so exponentially that you can't even keep up with it. And now with AI, that it's advancing so fast, it's going to accelerate us into the stratosphere.
1: Well, this is amazing. Okay, now I'm going to have you accelerate us into the stratosphere of these things we're talking about with aliens and demons. And okay, so...

0: I mean, it's just my head's ready to explode, right? So recently we heard the thing with the White House and different pastors and about disclosure regarding UFOs. And, you know, we started looking at everything going on. It's kind of nice to have a break from all of the daily news right now and talk about this, because this has been hidden behind some of the other things going on with Trump and Iran and Viv Vance and all of that. Okay. With that, there's that coming out of the White House, or was a month ago, Disclosure Day. Then there's this movie by Steven Spielberg, just last, I think it was Friday or Saturday, it was released to the public. Spielberg said Christians are going to have their faith challenged by this, meaning you're not going to be able to really believe what the Bible says. So then I've heard whatever the reviews are on the movie, but it looks to me like people are being prepared for a great deception. We know that Jesus, the first warning sign that he gave to the disciples was, be careful that you are not deceived. And then he also said a little bit later in the same Olivet Discourse, he said that the deception is going to be so great that if possible, even the elect would be deceived. So the deception is only going to grow. Also, 2 Thessalonians chapter 2, God says, I will send strong delusion among the people so that they will believe the lie, not a lie, but the lie, because they would not receive the love of the truth. So we know this deception and delusion is coming, and people think they're being deceived right now, let's say by AI fakes or whatever. I look at it, we haven't seen anything yet. And I think these things like Disclosure Day and these various things like that are a setup for what is coming as we hear more and more about aliens, and then we start looking at the Bible, we think of demons. Let's go from here.
1: My opinion, and I we both, I believe, agree on this. I truly believe there aren't aliens. And I believe that you feel the same
0: Absolutely.
1: Way.
0: Absolutely, yep.
1: Now, what is interesting is if you, they always talk, let's just go secular for a second, like all these shows, aliens, that they're always more advanced than us, than humans, right? Well, I'm thinking, why, if that was the case, why couldn't it be the other way around? If everything was created, we're smarter than the other ones that are out there. But they aren't out there. And what happened, and I believe this, when God created the heavens and the earth, and then this illusion that Satan decided, Lucifer decided, and I don't know how many billions of years he thought about, he's going to be God, the God. And a few of his, like, angels, higher archangels, you know, and so God had it with them, tossed them out of heaven. So they're down here on earth. So if they have all these places to go, why are they just here on Earth? That's the first thing I think about, because it's a small planet. There's planets out there that can take our, basically, almost put our whole galaxy, like Betelgeuse, inside that planet. And so what my thought was, is you've got Lucifer here, then God creates man in his own image. And I don't think angels are in God's image. Mm-hmm. They might have two arms and legs, and they can be, they can, let's say, make themselves look like a human, and that's possible. But I think that when you look at the hieroglyphics and stuff in Egypt and these places, when they have heads with like animal heads and kind of like weird, cool looking heads, I think that's what the demons look like. And I think that's what angels look like. They are not in the image of God.
0: I would agree. I don't believe they're created in the image of God. It seems to be just for man.
1: Yes.
0: And even God says there in Genesis, let us make man in our image. He's not talking about me and the angels.
1: No.
0: It's the Trinity. Let us make man in our image. You don't see that with angels. And it is interesting. Okay, if we think of hieroglyphics, and we see these different things, and we know we have these pagan cultures. They worship Baal. They worship the ancient Egyptian gods. They worship Moloch and the Ashtaroths. And they have different names, these gods do. going back to Egypt and even back to Babel. But you find out through different cultures, they were really the same gods or same demons.
1: Same demons.
0: And I think that's what people miss. These are demons, really. Mm-hmm. Okay, and so that would explain why we see these strange-looking creatures that are drawn on the sides of caves. And they're all throughout the world, not just in Egypt. They'll go down to some area where there's a primitive society in South America or something like that, and they'll find these strange creatures that are drawn there, and creatures that look like they can fly and different things.
1: Well, my opinion is, when God created man in his own image, God walked with man and talked with man. So therefore, man already had knowledge. He wasn't an Neanderthal. And, you know, evolution, to me, is another satanic suggestion. Man was already with knowledge, and he was told to name all the animals. Mm-hmm. Now, Satan's down here. He has God knowledge with his demons. He lived in God realm, so he understands God's law of, let's say, mathematics and physics. So I think once he converted Eve and Adam, mm-hmm. and they sinned and they fell, he was still here, mm-hmm. okay? And they were here, and they had life for hundreds of years with knowledge also. And they ate from the tree of knowledge. So they, I think, even had more knowledge. And so they started creating their heaven on earth. And Satan, to be a god, knew how God was with mathematics. So it's very simple. Start picking out stars with math, because he knew mm-hmm. the timing of the galaxy and the timing of the universe. And then gave them all signs. And each demon was a sign of those. So he's becoming a god. So you start creating God doubt in these fallen creatures that aren't worshiping God, that are separated from God. And the whole illusion with Satan is he wants to be God. So all of these monuments that we find, that I find so interesting, when you study them, we know nothing about our past. And we don't have a clue why some of these big monuments were built. Although they have great theories, and some of them look like, yes, that could be possible, but we don't know. Well, the thing was, it wasn't aliens that they always have to, like Satan, divert. Well, it was somebody that came in that seeded mm-hmm. man. Yeah, man was seeded by God, you know. The aliens were the angels that were with God. They aren't of this world. It's not aliens from an outside world. And so they built Satan with the fallen, and then they called them the Watchers, the mm-hmm. Nephilim. They built with man, with this knowledge. They had more knowledge than we had. And so they built these incredible monuments that have stayed standing for thousands of years. And they were built perfect, mm-hmm. mathematically perfect. And we still don't understand yeah. how they built them. How they moved 150-ton stone 300 miles. How did they do that? Mm-hmm. Well, they had supernatural knowledge from God. God, I believe, Satan, building these things for him to be gods. And I believe that they had flying vessels at that time. That's why in South America, you see all of these things in the desert that you can only see from above, because they convinced the people that were godless that they were the god. Well, when you built these things that were just so awesome, you're God, like Egypt. You look, even the ruins are so phenomenal and so built. You can imagine what they looked like when they were first built. You would have been just awestruck if you were a human. So therefore, these are gods. And so they were like Zeus mm-hmm. and Apollo. These were just demons.
0: Yeah. I Totally agree. Interesting, as we look at this, I want to read a few passages in Genesis chapter 3.
1: Good.
0: The Bible says the serpent was more cunning than any beast of the field which the Lord God had made. And the serpent said to the woman, "Has God indeed said, you shall not eat of every tree of the garden?" And the woman said to the serpent, "We may eat of the fruit of the trees of the garden, but of the fruit of the tree which is in the midst of the garden, God said, you shall not eat it, nor touch it, or you shall die." And the serpent said to the woman, "You won't surely die, for God knows that in the day that you eat it, your eyes will be opened, and you will be like God, knowing good and evil." And so when the woman saw that the tree was good for food and that it was pleasant to her eyes and a tree desirable to make one wise, she took the fruit and ate, and she also gave it to her husband, and he ate. And then both of the eyes of both of them were open, and they knew that they were naked, and that they sewed fig leaves together and made themselves coverings. And then they heard the sound of the Lord God walking in the garden in the cool of the day, and Adam and his wife hid themselves from the presence of God. Of the Lord God among the garden, in the garden. And then the Lord God called Adam and said to him, "Where are you?" So this is, God communicated with Adam. It's even believed by many scholars that Adam was commissioned to name all the animals. And since that was the case, these many scholars believe he even communicated with them. He talked with them like a Dr. Doolittle, communicated with the animals. And then the serpent says, "No, Eve, you won't surely die. You'll be like God." And the knowledge of good and evil, which is what came in. But this, it's a supernatural, uncontaminated knowledge that man had. And you don't really see, like, for example, the length of days of the lives of people up until the flood was, 900 years, 600 years, 700 years. And in that, so if you have this knowledge that's been poured in from above, that's supernatural knowledge, and man was created in the image of God, like everything you're saying, man would have been absolutely brilliant. Okay, and then you extend it beyond the 70, 80, or 90 years that people live now, and you realize, wait, this is way back in the beginning. People don't evolve and get better. They devolve and get worse, physically get worse, and even mentally get worse. So man's brilliance is far from, in the beginning, is far beyond what we know. And Dennis, I think this is why we read in Genesis chapter 11, where you have the Tower of Babel, exactly what it was, we don't know. People speculate about it. But you mentioned the pyramids and all of these other things. They've been built, these kind of things have been built all over the globe, these different things. And we go to the Tower of Babel, God says, there's nothing that man will put his mind to that he won't be able to achieve. So when you look at that and you go, well, wait a minute, you have all of these things going on up until Noah, then after Noah, you still have this unbelievable ability that man has had. This, I think the Bible, it gives us, rightly understood, it gives us clarity to everything that you're saying. Because how else can we explain these things?
1: And think about this. When Lucifer and his fallen angels, demons, came down on this earth, they were in physical form. And knowing, living with God all those years, they were able to travel through the universe. So the first thing they do is have to create some type of physical travel. And my thought is, when we explore the moon or Mars, if you find an artifact, that will be, they'll say, that proves there were aliens, there were Martians. No, it was man with Satan traveled to Mars and the moon, and those are leftover artifacts. And I think part of the flood is in that time, that's when everything was wiped out and demons were no longer in physical form that were down here on this earth. They're in spiritual form. But they were physical at that particular time. And God made sure that all knowledge of all of that was wiped out. Because there is no knowledge. And I I actually look at it like comedy shows. When I see these people, an antiquity in their studying, and I go, okay, that's great. 10 years from now, there'll be another guy with another story. Some are actually getting pretty accurate. Were the ones that mathematically looked at this stuff and they said it's beyond comprehension how the mathematics are so aligned with the universe, it's impossible for the Neanderthals to know this. Well, like they devolved. These people were highly intelligent. They had the mind of a god.
0: Okay, so even now, I've been to the area.
1: Do we have a break?
0: Coming up in a minute, we do.
1: Okay.
0: You got a couple more minutes here. We'll get a break. All right. So when we, I've been to the Temple Mount many times in Jerusalem. There's massive stones. So this goes back 2,000 years. That Herod the Great, he builds the Temple Mount. And you look at them, to this day, there's no understanding. I mean, I've sat through films, the speculation, it's theory, kind of like the pyramids.
1: Yes.
0: Or some of these. It's how were these things built? How did Herod and the people who built the Temple Mount, how did they have the knowledge and the ability to move these massive stones, which we know were carved off-site, brought up to the area of the Temple Mount, placed in place, no mortar, they fit perfectly. You can't, but there's machines. There's one stone there in the Temple Mount for people who have been there before, you've seen it. It's so massive, there's no machine known that could actually move that stone into place today.
1: Mm-hmm.
0: And so speculate, how did they do it back then? And there's a lot of these types of things that are throughout the world, especially if you look over at Egypt or something like that. In fact, I might, Lord willing, if we're not raptured, I might be going to Egypt and I'll have somebody to look at some of these things and be able to film for his channel while we're there.
1: South America, some of the cuts on the stones, inverted cuts, to this day, after thousands of years ago, are still so sharp that it'll cut paper on the cut line.
0: That's amazing.
1: And there's no chisel. You know, and I crack up when they figure, well, they were good with brass or,
0: Well, it really is amazing because, I grew up in the 60s and 70s, and I remember one particular book I read. It was about aliens, and so I believed those things. And this was before I got saved. And I would look at these things, and I used to look at the pyramids and different images and think and see the, you would look like from the sky, there's an image that looks like an airplane, like a landing strip or something
1: exactly.
0: Like that. And you're looking, going, the only thing that made sense to me then, because I didn't know the Lord, I didn't know the Bible, is aliens. So I want to come back to this because the deception is only going to increase. And also something about some of the other spiritual dynamics that are taking place right now.
1: Plus, when you come back, we'll talk about the great illusion, because all this is building up on how Satan is going to fool the world.
0: Okay, I can't wait to hear that. All right, listen, we'll be back in just a minute, and I'm telling you, it's going to be quite exciting.
1: Place.
2: Since nobody's perfect, how good is good enough? 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
0: Welcome back to the second half of World News Briefing, and I'm with the founder of his channel, Dennis Swick. Okay, Dennis, you left us with a teaser when we left off. We're talking about Disclosure Day.
1: Yes.
0: And the deception that's coming, how you believe Satan is going to do this. We see things building up. It's been an exciting first half. I'm looking forward to this. Let's pick up from here.
1: Remember, he is constantly, when you read through the Bible, he is constantly confusing people on doubting God. Because when Eve took the bite of the apple, at that bite, Satan knew he grabbed the keys to the kingdom of earth because it was assigned to them, and now he got it. And it's like most people say, when Christ was on the cross, he took the keys back. He just hasn't had Satan advocate the throne yet. But Satan doesn't give up. At first it was Apollo and Zeus, you know, confusing people and stuff that we don't even know about with Egypt and all this before, how he would confuse. And so when something doesn't work, he just goes back to the spinning wheel and then created like the Zodiacs, you know, and so everybody went on this and then all these gods. And his next move is to confuse. He went Darwinism, got everybody on that, because it's really funny. You have to contort yourself to submit to Darwinism. And even Darwin said, if the simple cell wasn't simple, it would completely foil his theory. Well, he didn't know the knowledge and technology that is inside a simple cell. I mean, the DNA will stretch to the moon. It's so complex in one little cell. So the cell was not so simple. So that was his confuser. Now, what I believe is going to go on, we already know with technology and physics how to travel in time. And this is what's interesting. We don't have the technology, but we already have theory. There was a Russian physicist and a U.S. physicist. And a few years ago, they developed a new element that is now classified. It's MC-115. MC-115, they can't keep it stable, but it is classified now as an element. That they can hold it in form for a thousandth of a second or something like that. But if they can stabilize it, it creates its own gravity. And so here's what's so unique about it. This, when you see spaceships, it's where you have a circle around it. It will create a gravity shield so you can actually travel within this tube faster than the speed of light. So physics already has proven that. They just have to learn now how to stabilize this element 115. And we also know with scalar waves, in time, wherever scalar wave is, that's where you are in time. So you can move around without the effects of gravity with scalar waves. We don't have the knowledge how to produce the equipment. But as knowledge is increasing, then after after the rapture, after the 7 years, and then with the millennium, the 1,000 years of peace when Lucifer is caged up, man is once again going to walk with God. Knowledge is going to be increased. There will be no weapons being built. And so knowledge just beyond imagination for travel, space, and time, and they will use it wisely. But when Lucifer is released, the first thing that guy's going to do is look around. Is, what do you got? Got time travel. He's going to call his buddies in. He goes, look, we've already set these humans up. Let's go back in time and start talking more about aliens. and we're going to go back and we're going to disclose that we're from other planets and we've been traveling for billions of years, our ancestors, and there's no God. It's just a universe of space and energy.
0: So,
1: and people will believe this because they will know how to manifest at that time in form, because God said that they will be given more power in those last times.
0: So this is fascinating. Remember 2001 Space Odyssey?
1: How?
0: Okay, yeah, you have Hal the computer, and you also had in the beginning of it, at least in the book, I can't remember the movie, but I think it was in the movie too, where there was this device. It was like this black box or something like that. It was what, 40, 50 years ago when I saw it and read it. But the thought behind it was that aliens had caused apes, Neanderthal, to evolve.
1: Yes.
0: To advance. And so it was aliens who created the race of man that we know today. So this deception has been going on a long time. Okay, I'm going to take you back.
1: Constantly. Satan.
0: I'm going to take you somewhere else. Remember TV show, My Favorite Martian?
1: Oh, yes.
0: Remember that?
4: I used to watch that all the time.
0: So, I mean, we have. So, I mean, we've been set up. Mm-hmm. It was a fun show to watch, right?
1: Yes.
0: But, I mean, we've been set up for these things, and here we are. But when we look at it, you go, wait a minute. This thing is really coming. And we can see it coming. And like me, when I used to read these books on UFOs and aliens, and I believed it. I did not have the Spirit of the Lord in me. I didn't have the Bible at that time, so I didn't know these things. The deception is going to be absolutely off the charts.
1: And you would believe it. And that's why Christians that are in the Word, they will have discernment and they will understand that these are demons, and these demons are going to fool the leaders and the politicians and people of the world, because they are going to come with more advanced knowledge in technology than we have, because they came from the future. And we already know time travel is actually physically impossible to go back about 68 years. The more every year you go past that, the amount of energy that it would take to go past, it just takes a massive amount of energy. But on physics, advanced physics, 68 years looks like the rule. So these clowns are going to come back. That tells me if we start seeing them, we're close to the end.
0: So how, okay, so has time, from your understanding, has time travel with man actually happened yet?
1: Probably.
0: That's fascinating.
1: We already know how to send information into time, into the future. We already know how to do that.
0: With information.
1: With information. Now, to send back physical form or send back a mirror of oneself, that technology isn't quite there, but the physics, advanced quantum physics, shows that that's possible.
0: Well, so I wish my dad was still here.
1: Yeah.
0: You know, he was friends with Arthur Rock, who was the father of information theory. I'd like to pick my dad's brain on that. Wish I could get both of you together on that. And more information would be amazing. So let me ask you about Nikola Tesla.
1: Mm-hmm.
0: Because from everything I've read, you understood him way beyond me. You've read him and understood things he worked on. It seems like his understanding, the things he had knowledge of, the things he had developed, are far more advanced, and then they were hidden, and he was even removed, I guess would be a nice way of saying it. But he developed things. He invented things, like some of these things that you talk about. So that was long. That was, what, 100 years ago?
1: It seems that he was a loner individual. I do not believe he was influenced by Satan. God in time, if you notice through history, every so often, allows somebody to have supernatural knowledge. Mm-hmm. Because the world really didn't trust. He died penniless, and he died with a lot of his inventions in his head because he didn't trust anybody because everybody was stealing from him. And so, therefore, if he was Lucifer ordained, that knowledge would have been everywhere. But Lucifer, I even think, didn't trust him so much because the globalists didn't work with him. In fact, J.P. Morgan shut down one of the projects where he solved how to give the world free electricity.
0: Free energy. I heard about that.
1: Mm-hmm.
0: Very, very, it's just so fascinating when you start looking at these things. I remember reading when I was in...
1: He's the one that found scalar waves, and now we're just learning about scalar waves.
0: This is also fascinating to me. All right, so check this out. When we think of gods, which are really demons, a little g, so interesting is you can start connecting things with the God of the Bible, this war that Satan has, this attempt to dethrone Jesus. It's not going to work. But when Hadrian came in and destroyed Jerusalem in 135 AD, so about 65 years after Titus in 70 AD, he comes and he finishes the job. Not only did he rename the area of Judea and Syria to Palestine, another thing he did is where the temple was, on the Temple Mount, he erected a shrine to Zeus, aka Jupiter. And you look at that and you go, why is that? And then where the Holy Sepulchre currently is, believed by many to be the place where Jesus was crucified and then rose from the grave after he was buried in the tomb of Joseph of Arimathea, he erected a temple to Venus, the sex goddess. And you start looking at these things and you go, wait a minute, and they're just renamed gods that have been here from way back. So we started off talking about Egypt and these gods. These gods are still here. They've never gone away. Or these demons.
1: Same demons.
0: And that is a deliberate, the Temple Mount, where the temple was, and where the Holy Sepulchre is, those two areas specific to the Bible and the God of the Bible and Jesus himself. I find it fascinating.
1: Well, think how he has done such a successful job in creating this illusion. Back that we know it was idols, and those idols were demoniac possessed, so that would confuse people. They're praying to all these idols, so he got them going on that. Then the next thing, he gets them going with Zeus and everything, and I believe that those were before the flood. These were actual physical demons in physical form that could do mighty things. And then after that, they became, like mystery after that, where they were wrote like fairy tales because of prior history of Zeus and all these guys. Then he moves into evolution. So he falls them on that. So his final push is going to be aliens. And it's going to be his ultimate because he's had a full relationship with man all the way through. And here's the part that I think people should really understand. God didn't create an Neanderthal in his own image. That means God was a moron. God created man in his image. Where these Neanderthals came by, who knows?
0: Well, you start finding out.
1: But it's not man.
0: No, and you find out when you study the truth on creation versus evolution, these things are made up. This piece of skeleton is taken and matched with this one that don't even have any significance together. Right. Nebraska man was a hoax and all of these different things. So you know, when we look at this, it's so interesting. This is a warning to everybody out there. You mentioned idol worship and demons, and when I'm telling you, if you have statues and things like that, you need to be very careful because these idols give a physical place for the attention that the demons get.
1: That point is so important because in you know exactly the verse. God warns people to not worship spirits and idols, to not do this, because God understood Satan is real and you're giving demonic power to these demons.
0: You are, and your attention is directed to them, directed right to that
1: right
0: demon.
1: To
0: I don't think people understand the spiritual power that is in these things. Here's something else that's interesting, and we got to get back to the deception because we don't have a lot of time left.
1: I know.
0: I want to throw this out first. So you got to remember these demons or gods, the return of the gods is what one author called them. They've never gone away. They've been here on planet Earth since the beginning. Hence, in Revelation chapter 17, we have the spiritual dynamic that has been here since the beginning that will be done away with during the time of the coming tribulation period. But it's been here since the beginning. They just changed names. With that, we have the Prince of Persia, which would be over Iran. We have, and by the way, one of my friends, Dr. Hamoud Shariat from Iran Alive, he says the Prince of Persia is the spirit of delay. And he said, it's the Prince of Persia that delayed Gabriel from being able to come to Daniel for 21 days. And you look, what do we have going on with Iran right now? Delay, delay, delay. Never getting
1: They're
0: to the
1: king. They are the king.
0: They are the king of that. Okay. We have an area of the Dead Sea. This has happened in June, just about a week or two ago, that we have where they call the Pride Land of Sodom and Gomorrah. So Sodom and Gomorrah is right in that same area where Pride Land just was at the Dead Sea. It's this spiritual dynamic. These gods or the demonic influences, they are still here. The demons, they're still here.
1: Yeah.
0: They're repackaged, renamed, called something different. But they're still here. So we look at this, be careful that you are not deceived. And they've had thousands of years of learning about human beings to know how to deceive even better than they did before.
1: Well, consider this. How easy would it be to deceive a Christian that we call two-timers? They go to church on Easter and Christmas, isn't that?
0: Yeah, they
1: aren't you guys. I know you're watching.
0: They're CEOs, Christmas and Easter only.
1: Right. And when they discover, let's say something on the moon, or they discover something on Mars, bam, that instantly is going to, all of a sudden, people are going to look at religion like, okay, that's like idols. This God thing is fake because it's already proven that there is artifacts on the moon. But then when these demons, and they could be human that have been demon possessed because Satan is loosed for a short period of time. And in the millennium, we don't know if they'll have physical form or like now, spirit form. But they can possess a soulless individual. So, and we see these people all the time that are walking around and you go, this guy is possessed, you know, or she is possessed. And you can just tell the minute they find out you're a Christian or something, their eyes even, you just stay away from them. They're crazed. And so when they come back with some type of space travel, like it's funny, all of the spaceships that we've seen have not been interplanetary. Interplanetary, not planetary to go to planet. They aren't large enough to travel to planets. And I always crack up about this. If these people are so advanced, why do they always crash when they come here? And I finally have an answer for that. I was talking with one of my friends. And he says, well, think about this. He says, if these demonized people in the future are coming back in the past, he said, to confuse people about God one last time, this is Satan's big hoorah. He says, maybe they don't have the knowledge how to fully function in these things going back in time, so they're easy to crash. And I thought, you know, that does make sense.
0: It's so interesting. So thinking of this, Jesus in the Olivet Discourse of Matthew chapter 24, when he talks about lawlessness will abound. Love many will grow cold. There'll be wars and rumors of wars, pestilences and various earthquakes and various places and so forth. And then he says there will be the abomination of desolation. Flee from Judea during that time. And then he says this, for then there will be great tribulation such as has not been since the beginning of the world until this time, no, nor ever shall be. And unless those days were shortened, no flesh would be safe. But for the elect's sake, those days will be shortened. Then if anyone says to you, look, here's the Christ, or there, do not believe it. For false Christs and false prophets will arise and show great signs and wonders to deceive, if possible, even the elect. Great signs and wonders to deceive.
1: And the elect will be deceived because they're anti-God.
0: Okay. Well, in this case, it's if possible, even the elect, meaning those who are believers during that time, the deception is going to be so great, but God will save them from being totally brought in by it. And then he says, see, I have told you beforehand. In other words, I've told you before. Yeah. Everything you're saying right now, Jesus is saying, I told you about this. This day is going to come.
1: And this will be the ultimate deception, because you're going to see a physical craft and a physical person, and that person is going to have knowledge because he's 1,000 years ahead of you. So he is going to tell you things that you are going to be mesmerized, and you will believe it.
0: And then also with the false prophet and Antichrist, the Bible says he performs lying signs and wonders, so miracles. So genuine signs and wonders are what Jesus did, miracles who proved he was the Messiah. The things they're going to do, these people are going to come along and say, Jesus was a fake. We are real. And so right now, the deception is really continuing to grow. So I don't think it's an accident, whether it's My Favorite Martian, which was a fun TV show to watch, or Bewitched, remember that show? Yeah. You start looking at these things that have been out there for a long time, and then you start looking at books or this new movie by Steven Spielberg who says, hey, if you're a Christian, your faith is about ready to be tested because you're going to be cast into a place of doubt if you don't know the word.
1: And think about this one. We already have this technology that this is not voodoo science, where you can actually send a signal out to an audience and they'll hear it inside their head and nobody else around them can hear it. Now, as that knowledge 1,000 years in the millennium, you bring that back, these guys will be able to speak and crowds will hear them without them speaking. They'll go, this is the real deal. And all the guy's going to say is, have you ever seen your God do that? There's no God.
0: It's really something. All right, we only have a few minutes left, so I don't, in case there's anything you still want to say, now would be the time to say it that you want to convey to everybody.
1: I think what's so important, Tom, is for you guys to keep doing what you're doing and for Christians to start separating themselves from the world and get themselves, even if they just read a verse or two a day in the Bible, and pray that they will not be deceived. Because I believe even you and I are going to have a hard time with this because it's going to be so real. We're going to look at each other and go, this is really pretty real what they're doing. And they'll be able to do miracle things. They'll come up with medicines and all these things that are going to solve all these problems.
0: Well, even with technology, I think you can get into the lying signs and wonders, whereas Jesus did legitimate miracles because of who he was, by the power of the Holy Spirit.
1: Yep.
0: Other things will be done. I mean, we hear about with technology, you hear him say, the lame will walk. And we already see this happening.
1: We already know that. Yeah.
0: That's already happening. The blind will see. So the deaf will hear. We already know these things are already happening. And hence, I would encourage anybody, listen, when you look at these things, we take the Bible, and I cannot encourage you enough. I do my devotions every morning. I read and I study and I give out the word. But for myself, my own well-being and my family's own well-being, I do my devotions. It keeps me grounded. It keeps me focused on the Lord. And I agree with you, Dennis. I don't care if it's one verse or 10 verses or you read five chapters. You must spend time with the Lord every day. I've got to get my day started like that. I've got to be grounded in him. But the deception is going to increase so much. So when Jesus came the first time, he told his disciples, he said, listen, I'm going to be taken by the religious leaders. I'm going to be turned over to the Romans to be crucified. But on the third day, I'm going to raise again. And then he said, see, I've told you this beforehand. So you wouldn't be afraid. But what happened when that all happened, the disciples were afraid. They all scattered. Right? When it comes to a second coming, right here, Matthew chapter 24, verse 25, Jesus said, see, I have told you this beforehand. And there he's talking about all of the signs and then the deception. Why? So we would not be knocked off track, so we wouldn't be deceived. Friends, you must be in the Word. You've got to be in the Word. And Dennis, I want to thank you for his channel. I want to thank you for all the work you've done here, being faithful to the vision that God has given you.
1: It's a struggle. And, you know, we're reaching into countries that I'm just in awe. And the thing is, it's our servers. We have the data centers in all these countries. And I hate to say this, friends, I'll leave you with this. We have not because we ask not. If you can support, we really would appreciate it because all of our content is on our servers. We pay for the electricity and the bandwidth. We don't park it on someone's website for free. We're paying for it so those people in those countries can get this message. And we always have been in Iran, and now we're even in Cuba.
0: Amazing. Absolutely amazing. Thank you so much for your faithfulness to the Lord and the vision he's given you. God bless you, everybody. Thank you for joining us today. We'll see you next time on World News Briefing.

When your faith is lacking, you'll be driven by fear. Faith is the antidote to fear. So get into the Word of God, for faith comes by hearing, and hearing by the Word of God.

God is omnipresent, meaning He is everywhere at all times. He is with you now, hoping you'll respond to Him. He waits for you.

In Joshua 1, we read, "This is my command. 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Do not be afraid or discouraged, for the Lord your God is with you wherever you go."

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His name is Jesus. He loves you. He wants you to become His no matter what you've done. He will forgive you and become your ever-present help in time of trouble.

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The answer to every problem you have is found here on Real Hope Radio. 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
1: Hey, welcome to Countdown to Eternity with Pastors James Cadiz and Andy Woods. 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
2: Well, hello, my dear brothers and sisters. I want to welcome you to another episode of Countdown to Eternity. And I have the great Andy Woods with me. I'm very happy that you're here, bro. I miss you. I'm glad you're doing well. How are things going, man?
3: James, good to be here. Things are going well. It's June, as we all know, and in Texas, that means it's hot, hot, hot. So I'm staying indoors to the best of my ability.
2: Yeah, good for you, bro. Stay away from the nonsense, that's for sure. Bro, so much has happened over the last few days that I did not see until right now. You got it. I'm shocked over it. Everybody understand why. It's a bit mind-boggling to me, but it's mind-boggling because when you contextualize it with what has happened over the last few days, it's going to make a whole lot more sense. We

0: have some kind of an MOU that was signed, or not signed, it's going to be signed by the president or by the vice president. We still don't know yet, with Iran. And that looks like it's already beginning to fall apart. I don't know all the details right now because the White House has not released the document. They have not released the text. I assume that the president has some reluctance in his heart right now to release the text of the MOU because Iran has released their own text of an MOU that I actually believe is completely fictitious because there's no way in the world the president would sign a deal like that. Like, no way. I can't even imagine it. But in the midst of all of that, even though we don't know what the contents of this MOU is, I was given a headline by you that is mind-boggling, okay? And the headline is, Iran, Russia sign $25 billion nuclear cooperation deal as Tehran presses ahead amid U.S. talks. What in the world, bro? I mean, how do we make sense of that? First of all, let me get your thoughts and comments on this MOU that we know nothing about. And this is we know nothing about it as of Monday. By the time people see this, it'll be Wednesday. We might have a lot more substantive information on it by Wednesday. He told Macron, while he was in France, on a broadcast that I watched, where he said, or he told a reporter, where he said, yeah, we'll make that MOU available to everybody, but I don't know when that's coming. So what are your thoughts?
1: Well, I mean, pardon me, James, for being a little bit on the skeptical side of things. Signing an agreement with a Shiite Islamic theocracy to me is not really worth the paper it's written on. I mean, first of all, there's the issue of taqiyya, where they are allowed to lie to advance the cause of Allah. It seems like everybody in the world understands that, other than Witkoff and Jared Kushner and some of these people that keep wanting to broker these deals. And so I don't really look at this as some kind of arrangement or agreement that they'll keep. I want to see the enforcement mechanism language in the agreement, if there is any. And I want to know what Iran is going to do long after Trump is out of the White House. I mean, he's not going to be there forever. And let's say we get a weaker president, a Democrat, or maybe a rhino Republican in name only. Are they going to honor the agreement when that happens? And beyond that, can you name a single agreement that these people have ever kept?
0: No.
1: I mean, I can't think of a single one. And so, my goodness, if isn't past prologue, as they say. History is the future. If this is their posture and their mindset, I guess I'm just very skeptical, about this deal. And I think they're going to just continue their nuclear ambitions. Yeah, we knocked out some of their capabilities, but we didn't take away their knowledge. They still know how to get this done. And I think they're just going to move right back into what I call the talk and build strategy. Talk, talk, talk, talk, talk. While at the same time, they're denying, inspectors the ability to come in and hold people accountable. And they just keep building, building, building. And it's part of their theology because they think that they can bring the 12th Imam to the world, to the earth, through chaos that they themselves can inflict. And so obviously people like this want to go nuclear. And we all, beyond that, we know what the Bible says. We know that Persia is going to play a dominant role in the end times scenario. She's going to be aggressive. She's going to invade the land of Israel along with Russia, Turkey, and others. So I just don't see Iran going quietly into the night. I think what Iran has experienced ever since Operation Epic Fury is just a speed bump in the road for them. It doesn't demonstrate any kind of U-turn. And so I look at this whole thing with a great degree of skepticism from that standpoint.
0: It's interesting. I share a deep skepticism, especially as it relates to Iran. That is undoubtedly the case. But what is interesting to me is that the president has a proven track record and has given us every indicator that he's been pro-Israel. So there is one ounce of hope that exists there. But even in that public interview that I heard, or that pub-

0: he actually referred to the leader of Iran as being smart and better than the two previous layers of leaders, which very much scares me. And I understand you're talking about a negotiating position, but that in and of itself is a very difficult thing. Now, granted, I mean, they may be smart people. So, again, the president's probably using descriptive terminology that puts him in a place where he isn't being viewed as postured nefariously against them. Maybe that's what he's trying to do. But there's a lot here that still, it just doesn't make sense. And we're not completely aware of what is actually happening. I know that the Strait of Hormuz is open. That, to me, feels like a tremendous mistake. But I don't have the intelligence that the president has. I'm not looking at the same data. I don't know. And then that brings us to this article, Iran, Russia signed a $25 billion nuclear cooperation deal as Tehran presses ahead amid U.S. talks. What do you think of that title? I mean, that's a big deal.
1: Well, I mean, it's interesting from a couple of standpoints. I mean, one is the thing that almost nobody wants to talk about, not even the White House wants to talk about this. When this subject comes up, Caroline Leavitt, I've noticed, deflects questions on this, you know, almost immediately. But Russia is backing Iran in this whole enterprise, in this whole endeavor, as is China for that matter. So when Trump says, yeah, we've taken out their Navy, we've done this, we've done that, I'm thinking to myself, well, so what? Russia will just resupply. And I think it's interesting from the standpoint of Gog Magog, Ezekiel 38 and 39, because Ezekiel specifically mentions Turkey, as we've documented many times on your show, Iran and Russia as the principal invaders. And so since that is true, it stands to reason that Iran would develop a very tight relationship with Russia on the eve of this invasion. You remember the headlines when things were tough on Iran during Operation Epic Fury? They basically said, you know what, we're going to escape, our leadership is going to escape where? To Russia, of all places.
0: Yeah, that's right.
1: And then you throw in this headline that you're talking about here from the Al Jazeera. This is a June 4th, 2026 article, and you already read it. The headline, Iran, Russia sign a $25 billion nuclear cooperation deal as Tehran presses ahead amid U.S. talks. I mean, to me, that tightens the relationship even more between Russia and Iran. So I think everything that's happened since Operation Epic Fury began, and really even going back to Operation Midnight Hammer, it hasn't driven Russia and Iran further and further apart. It's driven Iran into the arms of Russia, which I think is stage setting for the Ezekiel 38 and 39 invasion.
0: Yeah. And bro, there are so many things that I just think about immediately that I tend to gravitate towards when I look at this, and it's kind of mind-blowing. I mean, first and foremost, the one thing that it shows us, especially considering the timing of the article, is that Iran is not waiting for the outcome of the U.S. talks. It doesn't seem to really care about the U.S. talks. If it believed that there was some kind of a comprehensive agreement with Washington was imminent, why would it likely be more cautious in this arena doing this? I mean, it doesn't make sense. And then what scares me even more is the president has to have intelligence like this. He has to know that Iran and Russia are working on a nuclear deal. So then, like, why is an MOU being agreed to with respect to shelving the conversation of nuclear talks until certain sanctions are lifted? To me, it just doesn't make sense. I mean, it appears to be strengthening strategically ties with Russia, regardless of what happens to America. And again, I mean, again, like you said, it falls into the biblical narrative. And then it also means that Russia is becoming Iran's, for lack of a better term, nuclear patron. I mean, there's, how do you even deal with it? And

0: any other way. I mean, their nuclear power plant that they mention here in this article, and I'm reading it as I'm going, is unbelievable, because what this agreement's going to end up doing is expanding cooperation into additional nuclear energy products and infrastructure. Although we don't know the specifics as into what is happening, Russian news sources are actually talking about this. Like, from a geopolitical perspective, that tells us that there's going to be way more Russian influence inside of Iran and more Russian leverage over Mideast energy. I mean, is there any other way of looking at this? I mean, I don't see it any other way other than the fact that, you know, we, in and of itself, it's a problem when you begin to see this, like, strategic alignment taking place between these countries that already, in many ways, have shown a nefarious intent with respect to Israel. Like, bro, this is kind of wild.
1: Yeah, I mean, this relationship between Russia and Iran, you know, has been developing for a long time. And I think now it's just being put in cement. And I don't think Operation Epic Fury slowed this down at all. I think it sped it up. And when you kind of step back for a minute and look at the big picture, it's really fascinating. I mean, Russia, prior to the communist revolution in 1917, was a Christian Orthodox country, and they weren't going to invade anybody. They certainly weren't going to invade Israel pre-1917, because there was no Israel to invade. And then we had the communist revolution. The character of Russia started to change in the way Ezekiel predicted it would in the last days. The nation of Israel came into existence in 1948. And who was one of the nations that honored the newborn state of Israel? I mean, it was none other than Persia, who we think is Iran.
0: Yeah.
1: And how everything changed in Iran in 1979 with the deposing of the Shah, replacing the Shah with the Ayatollah, Iran now becoming the Islamic Republic, you know, of Iran. And the two nations that Ezekiel told us to keep an eye on started to become hostile to the West, hostile to Israel, which has not always been the case. And then you throw into the mix that the two are cooperating with each other, right down to this $25 billion nuclear cooperation deal.
0: Yeah.
1: And how Operation Epic Fury is pushing Iran into the arms of Russia. I don't know how clearer God could be in terms of, you better pay attention to my prophetic word, because things are heating up, they're moving a particular direction. And that's why when Operation Epic Fury started, you know, I was one of the ones that said, you know what, I don't think the character of Iran is going to change. I don't think there's going to be meaningful regime change in Iran, as much as I, from a human standpoint, wanted that to happen. And I didn't think that would happen, because I really believe, James, as do you, that we are on the precipice of this Gog-Magog invasion. I mean, we're just too late in the game for some kind of meaningful reform to break out in Persia or Iran, and for regime change to happen, and for the character of Iran to change. I just don't see that happening. Things are moving too quickly.
0: Okay, but let me throw a kind of a monkey's wrench into this, because the imposition of this question should be a natural kind of an outflow when looking at these circumstances. Reading Ezekiel 38, we know that there is a condition of peace that has to exist in Israel. Matter of fact, the way that Hebrew word is translated is it's like, solitary is not the word I'm looking for. It's very hard to translate it in English in my mind. It's tranquility. Like, tranquility is a good word. Like, it's tranquil. It's not mm-hmm. it's not the word that we use for shalom. It's a different word. You know this. You know all the technical
1: words. Yeah, it's shakat is the word for tranquility verse 8 and verse 11. And there's another word thrown in, batak, which is the word for security. So there's two Hebrew words, one security, one tranquility.
0: Yeah. And those are not small words. Those words are, I would argue, poetically descriptive. this is not emphasizing some kind of a metaphorical element. This is not, you know, we're not talking about that. What we're looking at here is we're looking at something that's

0: I mean, it's very, very literal, and it's expressive. So what we're talking about, peace, real security. I mean, obviously it's temporary, but it's very real. Like, it's not a small, there's nothing about this that appears to be just like some fleeting thing. So how do you reconcile that passage, knowing that Ezekiel 38 is inevitable? How do you reconcile that? Because it would, I personally would be looking for some level of reform. I'm not looking for reform in the Iranians. I think that Iran, no matter what, is going to end up getting forced to be at least a momentary portion of an alliance that treats Israel well, because they kind of have to, not because they want to. I mean, I get that. But how do you see that in light of what has to happen before this attack takes place?
1: Well, I think we may have a major clue answering that question in a headline that goes back a week or two, where Trump said he wants every Middle Eastern nation, every, in the Abraham Accords. And,
0: yeah.
1: And let's remember what recall what the Abraham Accords are. They're normalization agreements where Israel will open up to any nation a Muslim nation that will acknowledge Israel's place on the map. She'll open up to that said nation what I call the four T's: trade, travel, tourism, and technology. And so I think it's conceivable. And the interesting thing about prophecy is it gives us the end game. It doesn't tell us how we're going to get there. So everybody that argues how we're going to get there is just speculating, you know, myself included. But one possible scenario is these Abraham Accords really take off and these normalization agreements work. And that creates the temporal shakat and batak, which Bible prophecy has to exist prior to this invasion, on the eve of this invasion. And then you throw into the mix the treaty that the Antichrist, the Bible is very clear, Daniel 9, verse 27, he confirms, meaning he strengthens.
0: Yeah, makes strong. That's right.
1: And he strengthens it with the many. Now, who are the many? Well, some would argue that the many is Israel. That's a reasonable conclusion. Daniel 11, verse 33, I think it is, calls the many Israel. But the many could also be all of these other nations that are involved with these Abraham Accords. So the Abraham Accords sort of create this false peace, which is confirmed by the Antichrist. That starts the seven-year tribulation period, albeit Daniel chapter 9, verse 27. And that creates what I would call the fake peace, the pseudo peace, the temporal peace, which has to exist on the eve of this invasion. One of the things people need to understand is the Islamic mind is not pacified. It's not satiated based on economic benefits. The Western mind is, you know, we all like economic benefits. People that are involved in Islamic ideology could care less about that. What they care about is their theology. And that's so right. The West is kind of lulled to sleep through all of this. But the simmering hatred, thanks to Islamic theology and ideology, still exists. And so this peace is quickly vitiated, you know, as you move into the tribulation period itself. And that's when this invasion happens, according to this scenario that I'm sort of coming up with here. I mean, do I know it's going to happen that way? No, I'm just sort of speculating. Bible prophecy doesn't tell us how we get to the end time result. It just tells us what the end time result is. And so this is one potential scenario where we could arrive at what the Bible anticipates for the end of the age.
0: Yeah. Okay. I personally, and maybe I'm just call me close-minded, I don't know, but I can't see another scenario where it plays out differently. It would see. There's nothing that seems very viable, especially kind of understanding how the Middle Eastern mindset works, and how the geopolitics are assembled. I can't see it. Now, mind you, I've said things like this before, and was introduced to a completely new way of looking at something based on something radically changing. So I guess that doesn't really mean anything if I say I can't really see it any other way.

0: but it is interesting to me to see it as such. And I think the implications of this article are very affirming to everything that you're talking about. Like, I want to just read this little paragraph that you have underlined here. It says, the Iranian diplomat further underscored the growing scientific and technological partnership between Tehran and Moscow in the nuclear sector, particularly in the production of radiopharmaceuticals, which are used in nuclear medicine for diagnosis and cancer treatment. But it's interesting that there's some operative terminology that I want to point to. And for me, it's like critical. The growing scientific and technological partnership between Moscow in the nuclear sector. Like, those are some pretty operative terms there. That's heavy. Like, that's like that's no small thing. Okay, bro, final words?
1: Well, I guess my final words were Jesus. I would think of Jesus in Matthew 16, where he rebuked first century Israel for not understanding the signs of the times.
0: Yeah.
1: He calls them a wicked and adulterous generation. He says, you know how to interpret the weather, but you don't know the messianic time period that you're living in. And I think of that frequently because the times and the signs that we're living in now are more abundant than anything first century Israel had.
0: Yeah,
1: and so our accountability to understand the season that we're living in has grown exponentially. And I guess as a final exhortation, I would just encourage us all to use our time wisely.
0: Yeah.
1: You know, any opportunity that God gives you, you should take it.
0: Yep.
1: You know, not thinking that opportunity is going to be there tomorrow. Maybe it will be, maybe it won't be, but we're living in times that are absolutely extraordinary, and it should change the way we think, it should change the way we live, it should change our priorities, it should change our urgency. We shouldn't spend our lives trying to rearrange the deck chairs on the Titanic, which would be a waste of time. We need to be getting people off the boat through evangelism and discipleship.
0: Amen. Bro, I could not have closed that a better way. What a great conclusion to come to. And it's important. We really have to continue to be dedicated to understanding things like that. So with that said, folks, we do sincerely hope that you enjoyed watching this and listening to it as much as we've enjoyed making it. On behalf of my dear brother, Andy Woods, thank you for joining us for another episode of Countdown to Eternity. We love you guys. Keep fighting the good fight. And remember, Christ could come at any moment. That's real. We love you guys. God bless you.
2: 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Hey, have you heard? Pastor James has a new book. It's entitled The Last Book. 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Then join us next week as the Countdown to Eternity continues, right here. 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

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Faith is the antidote to fear. So get into the Word of God, for faith comes by hearing, and hearing by the Word of God.

God is omniscient, meaning He is all-knowing. He knows you better than you do, and He still loves you. Talk to Him, and He will surely respond.

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Those of us at Real Hope Radio have been where you're at. That's why we do what we do. God is real. He took away all of our fears and gave us a brand new life. 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

0: The following is an excerpt from Pastor Chuck Smith.
1: As Paul said, the night is far spent. The world has gone through a long night of darkness, and it is getting darker. But thank God, we can see the dawning of a new day. We're very close to the time of the coming of our Lord. And the Lord gave us a lot of signs to look for that we might be alert, that we might be aware that the time of the Lord's coming is very, very close. Paul wrote to Timothy in his second letter, "Know this, that in the last days, perilous times would come, because men would love themselves, and they would be proud, boastful, blasphemers, disobedient to parents, unthankful, unholy. They will not keep their word, and their love for pleasure will exceed their love for God." But I'm convinced that we are on the border of the return of the Lord. You say, "Oh, Chuck, you said that back in 1970. Yep. And we are now 37 years closer. As Paul said, knowing the time, high time to wake up out of our sleep. For now is our salvation nearer than when we believed. The day is at hand. As Jesus said, when you see these things begin to come to pass, look up, lift up your head, for your redemption is getting close."
0: That was an excerpt from Pastor Chuck Smith shortly before he died in 2013. It still holds true, and more so today.

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